Spanish violinist Maria Dueñas chose an incredibly demanding work as the anchor point for her debut album, Beethoven's Violin Concerto. In addition to tackling such a monumental piece, she also composed her own cadenzas for each movement, something that was common in Beethoven's time but not done quite as much nowadays. Not only did she compose her own cadenzas, though, she chose to include five other cadenzas for the first movement, all from different composers: Louis Spohr, Fritz Kreisler, Heinrich Wieniawski, Eugène Ysaÿe, and Camille Saint-Saëns. And to round out the music on this release, she included another work for violin and orchestra by each of those five composers. Today we're going to hear a performance of Wieniawski's Légende. Here is Maria Dueñas with the Vienna Symphony Orchestra led by Manfred Honeck.

violinist Maria Dueñas from her debut album Beethoven and Beyond. Manfred Honeck led the Vienna Symphony Orchestra with Heinrich Wieniawski's Legende. Jennifer Connor Mason is one of seven siblings from the UK who continue to make waves in the classical music world. Her older brother, cellist Sheku Kane Mason, became a household name when he played at the royal wedding of the Duke and Duchess of Sussex in 2018. As a solo pianist, Geneva has won worldwide accolades and performed with the BBC Philharmonic, the Philharmonia, and she has toured across Europe with Cheneke, performing Florence Price's Piano Concerto. Just 22 years old, her debut solo album is titled Fantasy, which is an exploration of connections across different composers' sound worlds, whether they met or influenced each other or simply existed in resonance. It's also a very personal album, as she explains. She says, "I've always loved coming up with quite complex programs which flow really nicely from one piece to the other, and all these works mean a lot to me. By gathering them here for my debut album, I'm not only revealing more of myself as a musician, but also sharing the very different styles of music I grew up listening to." We'll hear two works from this release, Summerland by William Grant Still, and Troubled Water by Margaret Bonds. Here is Geneva Kanemason.

0: a fantastic performance from the debut solo album of pianist Geneva Kane Mason, Summerland by William Grant Still, and Troubled Water by Margaret Bonds.
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0: Our next debut CD on this episode of Feminine Fusion is not the first released recording by this artist, but it is her debut solo album. Michelle Kahn is a marvelous pianist who's a champion of the music of lesser-heard women composers, in particular Florence Price and Margaret Bonds. A graduate of the Curtis Institute of Music, she's now on the faculty there, and this album is from the relatively new Curtis recording label. Titled Revival, it features two works by Florence Price and one from Price's student, Margaret Bonds. Kahn talked about discovering the music of Florence Price with host Julie Amacher from New Classical Tracks. Kahn explains, "It wasn't until 2016 that I was introduced to the Florence Price Piano Concerto and I was asked to play it. I'd never heard of her, never heard of the piece, and I read through it. You can only imagine that moment and put yourself in my shoes. I've never been aware of someone like her in this field. And I remember at that point, I was reading her story. I was looking for anything I could find out about her. I was looking to see what else did she write. And then one of the things that was out there at that time was her piano sonata. How had I never heard of this piano sonata? I'm a pianist. I remember exactly where I was, sitting at the piano in my apartment at the time, and I was reading through it, and there were tears going down my eyes. One of the most beautiful things ever written for piano is the second movement of that piano sonata. And I called my mother, and I was emotional, and my mom was getting emotional because I asked myself, how could they deny this woman her place in history? Why did no one know to share this with me? It seems only fitting to take a listen to that work now. Here is Michelle Kahn with the piano sonata in E minor by Florence Price.

From her debut solo album, that was pianist Michelle Kahn, and the piano sonata in E minor by Florence Price. Our final debut album comes from a musician slash composer whose music reflects a love of both Baroque and American folk music, and in particular, bluegrass. Rebecca Scout Nelson grew up in Germany in a musical family, but emigrated to the U.S. to pursue a career as a professional violinist. Now based in New York City, she's a member of several ensembles that are rooted in the early music community. Her debut release, Do Not Lament, features works she composed side by side with several early music works. In Nelson's compositions, you hear the early music influence hand in hand with her love of bluegrass. She says these two styles are at the peak of their powers when telling compelling stories, Baroque through rhetoric, bluegrass through more literal narrative. We'll hear several selections from this release, beginning with Four Constellations, composed by Rebecca Scout Nelson. Nelson sings and plays the Baroque violin and is joined by a cadre of musicians playing on both Baroque and modern instruments.

works from composer and Baroque violinist Rebecca Scout Nelson, joined by a plethora of musicians on both period and modern instruments. Thank you so much for listening to these debut releases with me. I'm Diane Jones, inviting you to join me again next time as we celebrate women in the classical music world who create, perform, and inspire right here on Feminine Fusion. Feminine Fusion is a production of WCNY-FM in Syracuse, New York. 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
3: Bienvenido a Concierto, the bilingual program featuring classical music by Spanish and Latin American composers and performers, presented in English and in Spanish. Soy Frank Dominguez. 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

Beginning concierto this time with a recording by the Mexico City Philharmonic Orchestra under the direction of Enrique Batis. That was the suite Children's Games by Georges Bizet. Enrique Batis has served as chief conductor of that orchestra and also of the Mexico State Symphony since 1990, and he has recorded more than 145 albums. He studied music in Mexico and also in the United States at Southern Methodist University and the Juilliard Conservatory in New York. In addition to being a conductor, he's also a pianist, winning prizes in the Marguerite Long Competition in Paris and the Ferruccio Busoni Competition in Italy. 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Tocan el guitarrista Jason Viau y Julien Labrou tocando bandoneón con la orquesta A Far Cry, un grito lejano.

Music by the composer whom Argentines call El Gran Astor, the Great Astor Piazzolla. You heard a double concerto by Piazzolla called Homage to Liège. Guitarist Jason Viaud and Julien Labreau played bandoneon with the orchestra A Far Cry. Piazzolla was born in Mar del Plata in 1921 to Italian parents. As a child, he moved to New York with his family, and there he got to know American jazz music and also European classical music. He also studied composition for a time with the French teacher Nadia Boulanger. She urged him to find his own voice. After returning to Argentina, he became famous by combining those styles of music with traditional tango. This is Concierto, and I'm Frank Dominguez. When we resume, one of the most diverse orchestras.

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Ahora tenemos una grabación de la orquesta canadiense Ontario Pops. 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

a recording by the Canadian Orchestra Ontario Pops. That was Mozart's Symphony No. 40 in G minor, conducted by Carlos Bastidas. Under the leadership of that Colombian conductor, the orchestra has become one of the most diverse ensembles in Canada. Bastidas received the Arts and Heritage Award from the Transformation Institute in Toronto in 2019, and he was also named one of the 10 most influential Hispanic Canadians. This is Concierto, featuring music by Spanish and Latin American composers and performers, and presented in English and in Spanish. Soy Frank Dominguez. Hasta la próxima.

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Armando Luis Ramirez began his study of composition at the Puerto Rico Conservatory, where he currently teaches theory and composition. He was also a graduate student at Temple University in Philadelphia, and he attended various seminars and forums on composition, one of which was taught by Polish composer Krzysztof Penderecki. 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

A recording with conductor José Serrabriere leading the Bournemouth Symphony Orchestra of England. That was Night on Bald Mountain by the Russian composer Modest Mussorgsky. José Serrabriere had his first violin, piano, and composition studies in Montevideo, Uruguay, where he was born. In the United States, with a special grant from the Department of State, he studied at the Curtis Institute and at Tanglewood with the famous composer Aaron Copland. Serrabriere studied conducting with two legends, Pierre Monteau and Antal Doherty, who considered him their only student and successor. This is Concierto with classical music by Spanish and Latin American performers and composers. I'm Frank Dominguez. When we return, a musical photo album of a village.

Concierto es una producción de WDAV Classical Public Radio, un servicio de Davidson College en Davidson, Carolina del Norte. Con la aplicación de WDAV Classical Public Radio puede escuchar un flujo continuo de episodios archivados de concierto. La aplicación está disponible en Google Play y iTunes App Store.

Catalan symphonic sketches by Spanish composer Isaac Albéniz. Structured in the four movements of a classical symphony, their original title was La Fiesta Mayor, the Major Festival. It's music of descriptive nature that attempts to represent four scenes from a popular festival in a Catalan town, which could be Tiana, where he composed the work. You heard it played by the Symphony Orchestra of Barcelona and National Orchestra of Catalonia, conducted by Jaime Martín. Isaac Albéniz was one of the first Spanish nationalist composers. This has been Concierto, with music by Spanish and Latin American composers and performers, presented in English and in Spanish. Y yo soy Frank Domínguez. Gracias por escuchar.

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2: She was born Melanie Bonis, but she modified her name to the more androgynous Mel in order to get her music published. In her day, late 19th century Paris, women composers were not taken seriously. Seeing a female name on a score could mean instant dismissal by publishers, critics, and audiences. Bonis wanted her music to be judged on its own merits rather than her gender. Hence, Mel Bonis. From APM American Public Media, this is Performance Today. I'm Valerie Kaler. Ahead this hour, a character piece inspired by Salome, part of a set that Mel Bonis called Legendary Women. Salome, just one of the legendary women immortalized in music by Mel Bonis, who was pretty legendary herself, defied the societal norms of her era and made a career for herself in a male-dominated field. Here's something she wrote in 1936 for flute and piano.

Flutist Maria Cecilia Munoz and pianist Tiffany Butt, with music by French composer Mel Bonis. From APM, American Public Media, this is Performance Today, taking you to concerts around the world. I'm Valerie Kaler. French composer Mel Bonis was very fond of writing character pieces for solo piano, inspired by women, real, mythical, or literary. She returned to three of those solo piano works and orchestrated them. She called that set Legendary Women. The middle piece was inspired by the biblical character Salome, whose seductive dance caused more than one man to lose his head, figuratively and literally. Conductor Christian Reif and the Lakes Area Music Festival Orchestra with Salome by Mel Bonis.

little slightly uneasy laughter from the audience there at the end of that performance of Salome by Mel Bonis. Maybe they weren't expecting the piece to end so abruptly, almost as if the executioner's axe had fallen. Salome, you may remember, danced so alluringly for Herod that he promised her anything and had to follow through when she asked for the head of John the Baptist. One of the legendary women cast in music by French composer Mel Bonis. She was born Melanie, but she modified her name to the more masculine Mel in order to get her music published. In her day, which was late 19th century Paris, women composers just were not taken seriously. A female name on the score could mean instant dismissal by publishers and critics and audiences. Bonis wanted her music to be judged on its own merits. Hence, Mel Bonis, a legendary woman. We heard Salome from a set of three orchestral pieces depicting women of myth, legend, and literature. Legendary Women by Mel Bonis. Christian Reif conducted the Lakes Area Music Festival Orchestra in that concert at the Gitche Zibe Center for the Arts in Brainerd, Minnesota, part of the Summertime Lakes Area Music Festival. In a moment, non-operatic Puccini. This is Performance Today from APM.

Once upon a time, there was a prince who lived in a kingdom called Italy. A couple kingdoms over, the Queen of Spain was having a hard time of it. Everyone was fighting. Nobody trusted anyone. A financial crisis, unemployment. It got so bad that most of the people who couldn't agree on anything finally agreed on one thing. The queen has got to go. And off she went. Isabella II headed to Paris and kind of lived happily ever after. Meanwhile, back in Spain, the people who make things happen decided that our friend, Prince Amadeo, who was minding his own business back in Italy, would be a safe, middle-of-the-road kind of guy that no one could hate too much, so they made him king. It didn't take Amadeo I of Spain very long to learn that things were still a mess. All the same problems that Isabella II faced were still there. After 2 years, he said, you know what? No. He said Spain was ungovernable, and he walked away, also known as abdicated. Amadeo went back home to Italy, where he lived another decade and a half. When he died in 1890, his Italian countryman Giacomo Puccini paid tribute to his passing. Much like we do today when we learn of someone's death, Puccini sent flowers. In Italy, chrysanthemums are the traditional flower associated with mourning. In Italian, crisantemi. Puccini's elegy for Amadeo, Crisantemi, played here by the Apollon Musicette Quartet at Hugh Hodgson Concert Hall in Athens, Georgia.

an ensemble from Poland there, the Apollon Muzyczet Quartet, in concert at the University of Georgia in Athens. They played Chrysanthemi, or Chrysanthemums, by Giacomo Puccini. Puccini wrote that piece in 1890 in tribute to Prince Amadeo, who'd been King Amadeo of Spain for a couple years in the 1870s before abdicating. Amadeo died at the end of January, and Puccini's tribute was written just a couple weeks later in February. If you were thinking, I recognize some of that from something else, you're right. Puccini reused some of the melodic DNA from Chrysanthemums in his Manon Lescaut.

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0: the accompaniment, walks quietly and steadily along while she stretches her vocal line over the top.
1: I thought the sun.
0: Then she falls back into time for a measure or so.
1: Rose in your eyes.
0: And then draws it out again.

0: Roberto Flack, demonstrating the art of rubato in the first time ever I saw your face. Dang. The stretching, drawing, finessing, the stealing of time also happens in the classical world. In fact, there are some pieces that just don't work without it.
1: You can't play Schumann without rubato. It's literally, it's like murdering the music.
0: That's pianist Jeremy Dank laying out the hierarchy of musical crime. Stealing time is okay. Murdering music, not okay. Here's Jeremy Dank demonstrating his best Schumann rubato in concert at Dendrinos Chapel and Recital Hall in Interlochen, Michigan. He's playing the Opus 17 Fantasy by Robert Schumann.

Robert Schumann may not be so much a composer of pieces as a composer of visions. Those are the words of the pianist we just heard playing Schumann's music, American pianist Jeremy Denk. We heard him play Schumann's Fantasy in C major and demonstrating the rubato, he says, is so crucial to Schumann. Denk gave that recital at Dendrinos Chapel and Recital Hall in Interlochen, Michigan, from the Interlochen Presents series. Whoa.

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2: When this piece was written in 1852, it made history, not just because it was written by a woman, but because it was the first time a composer wrote for the lineup of woodwind quintet and piano. French composer Louise Ferenc was the mastermind behind this delightful combo. When she wrote this music, the wind quintet itself was fairly new. Flute, oboe, clarinet, horn, and bassoon. Louise Ferenc added piano to that mix. From APM American Public Media, this is Performance Today. I'm Valerie Kaler. Coming up this hour, members of the St. Paul Chamber Orchestra play a sextet for winds and piano by Louise Ferenc. That Ferenc sextet is coming up with members of the St. Paul Chamber Orchestra. Right now, Ferenc for solo piano. She wrote 4 volumes of etudes, or studies, for piano. Joanne Polk is at the keyboard playing etude number 22 from Book 2.

Pianist Joanne Polk has been celebrating the music of women composers for her entire career. We just heard her play number 22 from the second book of Etudes by French composer Louise Ferranc. Ferranc's Sextet for Piano and Winds later this hour. From APM American Public Media, this is Performance Today. I'm Valerie Kaler, glad to have you along for today's musical adventures and discoveries. We're about to hear one of the great solos for English horn, a gorgeous-sounding woodwind instrument with a completely ridiculous name. In a way, the English horn reminds me of grape nuts. No grapes and no nuts in that cereal. Likewise, the English horn is not English, nor is it a horn. So how in the world did it get this name? Well, you have to follow me around two linguistic corners here. The English horn has an odd-looking bulb, a sort of bell or bulge at the bottom, and it looks a little bit like some fanciful instruments played by angels in medieval paintings. Well, in German, the word Engel means angel. In German, this woodwind was called the Engelisches Horn, meaning angelic horn. Engelisches can also mean English. So the name is a curiosity. But the sound of the English horn really can be angelic. Here's a piece that starts with two flourishes from the orchestra and then one of those great solos for the English horn. The RAI National Symphony Orchestra, led by Andres Orozco Estrada, playing the Roman Carnival Overture by Hector Berlioz.

We heard the RAI National Symphony Orchestra, led by Andres Sorosco Estrada, in concert at the Arturo Toscanini Auditorium in Turin, Italy. They played the Roman Carnival Overture by Hector Berlioz. Berlioz wrote that music for an opera in 1838. The story was about a guy, a real guy, named Benvenuto Cellini. He lived in Italy in the 1500s. He was a multi-talented fella, artist, musician, soldier, and sculptor. Cellini really did have a fascinating life, and he wrote an autobiography that became famous. So Berlioz wrote a whole opera about him. After the premiere of the opera in Paris in 1838, Berlioz wrote, quote, "I had been greatly struck by the life of Benvenuto Cellini. I had the misfortune to believe it would make an interesting and dramatic subject for an opera." The opera flopped and has never really had a comeback either. But Berlioz thought he'd written some great music. He wasn't willing to let it all go. He brought back 10 minutes of highlights, which became the piece we just heard, the Roman Carnival Overture. In a moment, ma'am, I think your piano may be haunted. You're listening to Performance Today from APM.

This next piece by Felix Mendelssohn might be haunted. I think maybe by some Scottish ghosts. A trip to Scotland was very generative for Mendelssohn. It sowed the seeds that would ripen into the mysterious Hebrides Overture, the gothic and ghostly Scottish Symphony No. 3, and a work for solo piano, the Fantasy in F-sharp minor. It feels restless, maybe kind of windswept, and at least a little bit haunted. We especially hear that in the second movement, which is where we'll pick up this performance, from a concert at the Isabella Stewart Gardner Museum in Boston, Massachusetts. Pianist Michelle Kahn plays the last two sections of the Opus 28 Fantasy by Felix Mendelssohn.

pianist Michel Kahn played the second and third movements of Felix Mendelssohn's Fantasy in F-sharp minor, sometimes referred to as the Scottish Sonata, thanks to sharing its moody sound world with his Scottish Symphony and Hebrides Overture. That performance from Calderwood Hall at the Isabella Stewart Gardner Museum in Boston. Pianist Michel Kahn, such a talent and just a great human to boot. In a conversation with PT producer and guest host Megan Oglesby, Michel talked about making the decision to focus on a career as a pianist. She'd grown up in a very musical household, played in the band, sang in choir, even played violin in the orchestra, and of course, played the piano. At a certain point, it became clear that she was going places and that she kind of needed to choose her adventure. She chose the piano because she said it was the best vehicle for her to express herself musically. Michel Kahn, you chose wisely. You can hear Michel Kahn play that Mendelssohn again anytime you like over the next month. Each episode is archived for 30 days after broadcast as streaming audio on demand. Visit the PT page at yourclassical.org. In a moment, and now for something completely different. 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

When this next piece was written in 1852, it made history, not just because it was written by a woman, French composer Louise Farenc, but because it was the first time a composer wrote for the lineup of five woodwinds and piano. French composer Francis Poulenc would write a famous piece for the same combination 80 years later. At the time Louise Farenc was composing, the wind quintet itself was fairly new. Flute, oboe, clarinet, horn, and bassoon. And she added piano to that mix. Didn't necessarily start a trend, but this is the first known sextet for this particular lineup. Let's hear the sextet, written in 1852 by Louise Farenc. Half a dozen members of the St. Paul Chamber Orchestra gave this concert in St. Paul, Minnesota.

The Sextet for Winds and Piano by Louise Ferenc, a concert in St. Paul, Minnesota, featuring half a dozen members of the St. Paul Chamber Orchestra. Julia Bogorod-Kogan played flute, Cassie Pilgrim was the oboist, Sungyoon Kim, clarinet, Andrew Brady played bassoon, James Ferry on French horn, and Timothy Lovelace was at the piano. Louise Ferenc was a groundbreaking composer in Paris through the mid-1800s. Not just as a composer, she was hired by the Paris Conservatory to be a professor of piano. She was the only woman teaching at that entire school at the time. She discovered that she was being paid significantly less than the men who were doing the exact same work. She fought for and got equal pay for equal work at the Paris Conservatory in the mid-1800s. French pianist and composer and educator, Louise Ferenc. 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I'm Valerie Kaler. 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

0: If puppets freak you out, well, Stravinsky's ballet Petrushka, definitely not for you. But that, the music, the Cincinnati Symphony performing Pavel Jurvi at the podium.
1: Claude Debussy and Maurice Ravel are often compared as leading Impressionist composers, though neither really liked that label, Impressionist. But they had something else in common, their love of felines. Debussy kept a series of fluffy Angora cats, all named Lin, who were allowed to lounge on his writing desk and make a mess of his pencil collection. Ravel lived with a colony of Siamese, and like any proud cat dad, he boasted about their antics in letters to all his long-suffering friends. It makes one wonder if their cats had an influence when it came to composing works like Clair de Lune and Bolero.

0: Not just the sound of late 18th century London, but that, Haydn's 104th symphony, that was his grand farewell as well, his final symphony, performed there by the Pittsburgh Symphony, Andre Previn at the podium.
1: Adagio, Sonata Allegro, Finale. Why is most music terminology in Italian? Well, a simple answer is tradition. Most composers setting the music trends in the Renaissance were from Italy, so they passed on their Italian words to composers across Europe. But by the 19th century, many composers started using their native languages for those tempo or expression markings. And composers of the 20th century took it even further with esoteric tempi like Satie's Munissez-vous de clairvoyance, meaning arm yourself with clairvoyance, and from Percy Grainger, clingingly. Still, the allegros, prestos, and vivaces of Italian are here to stay.

0: Wow. Such a dynamic work by Jaromir Vinberger, the polka and fugue from Schwanda, the bagpiper, Fritz Reiner at the podium conducting the Chicago Symphony.
1: The landscape in 21st century classical music can be a difficult field to navigate for both creators and patrons of the music, but still the discipline persists. The precarious nature of this field makes organizations like Bang on a Can precious for the living culture of concert music. Co-founded in New York by living composers David Lang, Julia Wolf, and Michael Gordon in 1987, Bang on a Can is an organization devoted to creating an international community for new and experimental music. Bang on a Can programs regular events to date and is known for its lengthy, quote, marathon concerts, which have run up to 12 hours long.

0: bright and chipper vibes to help you start to roll off on the right side of the bed today. Pianist Yol Umson with Mozart's Piano Sonata No. 6 in D major.
1: Everyone has their own comfort level when it comes to uncertainty, and classical composers are no exception. Much of Western classical music is outlined on paper in formal musical notation, but did you know that some classical music is randomized? John Cage and Terry Riley, to name a few, have composed works that omit common details, like what instruments to use, what precise pitches to play, or even when to play certain gestures. The field's ever-diligent musicologists, in tandem with these composers, have coined the term indeterminacy for those ambiguous musical elements, all present to sate the compositional curiosity for the unknowable.

0: a piece of music by Tchaikovsky that he wrote as a bit of an homage to Mozart, a composer he admired deeply. And it was inspired, of course, by the Rococo era. It was his Variations on a Rococo Theme, his Opus 33. Cellist Leonard Rose and the Philadelphia Orchestra performing.
1: You've heard about the sons of Johann Sebastian Bach, but there were daughters, too. Bach's eldest child was Katharina Dorothea. She grew up to be a singer and helped her father with his musical work. Elisabeth Juliana Frederica married one of her father's students. And the youngest of the 20 children was Regina Susanna. She was the only one to live into the 19th century and counted Beethoven as one of her benefactors. Other than these little tidbits, little to nothing is known about the five Bach daughters that lived to adulthood, and like many women of that era, are all too easily forgotten today.

0: Some movement for your Monday morning. Violinist Daniel Hope and the Zurich Chamber Orchestra, Schubert's German Dances. I'm Melanie Renata. Thanks for being here. Be good to yourself today. And be sure to be good to your neighbor too, okay?
1: Does the music of DJs in clubs have a place with classical music in the concert hall? Many works by the Grammy-winning classical composer Mason Bates explore this question in full. In addition to his 21st century concertos and operas, Bates writes music for the symphony featuring drum pad electronics. Using traditional symphonic instruments to emulate produced elements of electronic music, like stereoized delays and low and high pass filters. With a harmonic approach that gravitates to a tonal center and with outer space themes, Bates's orchestral pieces like the B-sides and Mothership hold a very unique place in new concert music.

0: Fiesta.
1: Dmitri Shostakovich was a prominent composer of the 20th century, achieving acclaim following the premiere of his first symphony in 1926. His notoriety manifested in more than just his art, with even more iconism for Shostakovich to attain external to music itself. He became an international beacon of artistic protests during the 1941 Siege of Leningrad, appearing on the cover of Time magazine in July 1942, wearing his Leningrad fireman's hat in front of a burning landscape. In a divisive time of war, people on an international scale looked to Shostakovich's music and personhood for courage.

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1: It's 5:19. 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Which U.S. Senate races are the ones to watch this midterm cycle? Which are the most likely to flip to the wild cards? 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

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You're listening to Northwest Public Broadcasting. Three states that use the Colorado River, that is California, Arizona, and Nevada, strangely not Colorado itself, have a new proposal for sharing its water while policymakers work on a more long-term plan. You'll hear more about this in about 10 minutes on Morning Edition.

0: It's 5:43. You're listening to Northwest Public Broadcasting. Fewer Americans are earning a living wage. A new report from Dayforce and the Living Wage Institute found that just over half of full-time workers earn enough to provide for themselves and their families. You'll hear more about this in 10 minutes on the Marketplace Morning Report. It's some pretty tough news to swallow.
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In April, nationally recognized journalist Ana Cabrera accepted the 2026 Edward R. Murrow Lifetime Achievement Award at the 50th Murrow Symposium. NWPB healthcare reporter Rachel Sun joined Cabrera in front of a studio audience and journalism students at their alma mater in Pullman to talk about her journey, her triumphs, and some of the lessons that she's learned along the way. You can watch the full interview on NWPB's YouTube channel. That's NWP Broadcasting.

0: Good morning. How are Democrats planning to respond to the Supreme Court's decision that eviscerated the Voting Rights Act? Former Attorney General Eric Holder joins us this hour of Morning Edition from NPR News. Rising prices for jet fuel helped push Spirit Airlines out of business. I'm Leila Faldin.
1: And I'm Michelle Martin. Other airlines copied parts of Spirit's ultra-budget model with basic economy. What happens to ticket prices now? Also, how the Forest Service prepared for this year's fire season and what Israel's destruction of their ancestral home means to one Lebanese family. It is Monday, May 4th. On this day in 1961, the first Freedom Riders left D.C. on buses headed to New Orleans. White and black activists traveled together, protesting segregation still in effect. News is next.
2: Live from NPR News in Washington, I'm Korva Coleman. The Defense Department says that U.S. Navy-guided missile destroyers have transited the Strait of Hormuz, and they're now operating in the Arabian Gulf. That's another name for the Persian Gulf. U.S. Central Command says because of this action, two U.S.-flagged merchant vessels have also successfully transited the Strait of Hormuz and are on their way. The Defense Department says this is part of Project Freedom. That's what President Trump called this effort yesterday in an online post. Iran has threatened to attack military ships operating in the strait. Earlier today, the U.S. military denied Iranian claims that it had hit a U.S. Navy ship. The Pentagon says it will withdraw 5,000 U.S. troops from Germany. NPR's Mara Liasson reports.
3: The pullback of 5,000 U.S. troops does not seem to be based on national security considerations. Instead, it's because President Trump is angry at German Chancellor Friedrich Merz for saying the U.S. has no real strategy for the war in Iran. Germany, unlike some other European countries, has supported the U.S. war, allowing the U.S. to use Germany's military bases. There are currently about 38,000 U.S. troops in Germany. Defense experts say the U.S. needs them there to run U.S. bases and stage operations in the Middle East. Mara Liasson, NPR News.
2: Two drug companies have asked the U.S. Supreme Court to block a lower court's decision that restricts access to a drug used for medical abortions. NPR's Rob Stein explains.
4: The drug companies Danco Laboratory and Gen BioPro asked the Supreme Court to immediately restore access to the drug mifepristone through the mail. The emergency request came after a federal appeals court on Friday blocked sending the drug through the mail after a telemedicine consultation with a doctor. The decision requires an in-person doctor visit to receive mifepristone, one of two drugs used in medical abortions. Most abortions are now done this way. In their request to reverse that decision, the drug companies say the appeals court decision had, quote, unleashed regulatory chaos, unquote. Rob Stein, NPR News.
2: Several states are moving to redraw their congressional districts after the U.S. Supreme Court opinion last week. It gutted the Voting Rights Act that was created to ensure that Jim Crow policies could not stop black and brown voters from casting ballots, mostly in the South. Lawmakers in Alabama are opening a special session today to consider redrawing a new congressional map. And Louisiana's Republican governor has suspended U.S. House races in an effort to redraw districts. That's even as Louisiana started early voting, and some people have already cast ballots. This is NPR.
5: This is Northwest Public Broadcasting News. I'm Connor Henriksen. Family members have identified the man who drove a car into the Multnomah Athletic Club Saturday and attempted to set off explosives as Bruce Whitman of Portland. From news partner OPB, Joni Audenland reports, a warning, this story contains references to suicide.
6: Family described Bruce Whitman as a caring individual who often helped homeless people outside his home. But he also struggled with mental illness, especially after a traumatic motorcycle accident. That manifested as an obsessive grudge against the Multnomah Athletic Club, his former employer. Whitman attempted to kill himself in February and was in a Portland treatment center for 2 weeks. His cousin, Rick Loza, says Whitman should have stayed longer and someone should have intervened.
7: You know, because really, he should be locked up right now and getting care. The system failed him and luckily didn't fail somebody else with their life.
6: The Multnomah Athletic Club will remain closed for at least a week as it repairs the extensive damage. I'm Joni Audenland reporting.
5: NWPB News.
8: 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Other contributors include the estate of Joan B. Kroc, whose bequest serves as an enduring investment in the future of public radio and seeks to help NPR produce programming that meets the highest standards of public service in journalism and cultural expression.
9: It's 6:06. You're listening to Northwest Public Broadcasting. I'm Connor Henriksen. Rescuers defied warnings as the stranded humpback hope, also known in German media as Timmy, is being carried by barge into the North Sea, racing against time to save her. Yes, Timmy is a girl. You'll hear all about this and this miraculous story in 15 minutes on Morning Edition. Right before that, you'll also hear a conversation with a former assistant secretary at the DHS about the Israeli military's destruction of her family's ancestral home in southern Lebanon.

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5: 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U.S. Navy guided missile destroyer

0: It could be good for Spirit's competitors. We've already seen one carrier, JetBlue, announce more flights at Spirit's former hub in Fort Lauderdale, Florida. But there is concern that Spirit's demise will lead to higher fares. Spirit was only the ninth largest carrier in the U.S. by seats, though consumer advocates say that low-cost carriers help to keep prices down on any route they fly, because just their very presence in the market forces the bigger airlines to offer more competitive fares. I talked about this with William McGee. He's a senior fellow at the American Economic Liberties Project, which is a left-leaning nonprofit in Washington, D.C.
1: What a lot of people don't understand is you do not have to fly a small carrier in order to benefit from its presence, because they will bring down the big guys' fares.
0: So now that Spirit is not flying anymore, fares may go up on those routes that it flew, and not just for Spirit's customers, but for everyone.
2: So why did Spirit go out of business?
0: It could not overcome this toxic combination of higher fuel costs and deeper problems with its business model. Spirit was a pioneer of the ultra-low-cost business model, where airlines keep their fares way down by stripping away the amenities that travelers had previously taken for granted and then charging extra for them. But then the big legacy carriers created their own versions of those basic economy fares, and Spirit had a hard time competing. I talked about this with Shai Gilad. He's a former airline pilot, now professor of management at Georgetown University.
3: When you're a low-cost carrier, by definition, you're relying on having a cost advantage, and they just don't have that anymore.
0: Spirit tried to merge with a bigger airline, JetBlue, in 2023, but the Department of Justice opposed that merger and it was blocked in court. Spirit also sought a last-minute bailout from the Trump administration, but no deal materialized.
2: And how much did higher fuel prices contribute to Spirit's demise?
0: The company's CEO says they mattered a lot. CEO Dave Davis talked to the Wall Street Journal after the company ceased operations. Davis said Spirit was trying to emerge from bankruptcy, and he says the company's plan could have worked, but the rising cost of jet fuel forced Spirit to burn through cash faster than expected, and it just ran out of money. The price of jet fuel in the U.S. has surged about 70% since the beginning of the war with Iran. This is a challenge across the industry. Airlines are trying to pass the costs along to their customers in the forms of higher fares and bag fees, but that may not be enough, especially for other low-cost carriers. In that interview with the Wall Street Journal, Spirit's CEO warned that other airlines could also be in jeopardy because of the high price of jet fuel.
2: NPR's Joel Rose. Thank you, Joel.
0: You're welcome.
4: Wildfire experts see the ingredients developing for a bad fire season. More than half of the U.S. faces drought, and the U.S. Forest Service has done less work to prevent fires. NPR's Lauren Sommer reports.
5: Last fall, Matthew Herto faced the hardest day of his career. For 25 years, he studied a forest in California, part of his research as a forest ecologist at the University of New Mexico. It's called the Tea Kettle Experimental Forest because it's protected by the Forest Service for research.
6: There are individual trees that I would go back and visit every year, you know, these big, gorgeous sugar pines and Jeffrey pines.
5: But Herto says the forest was pretty overgrown. It hadn't had a major fire since 1865.
6: So all that dead vegetation like pine needles and small branches and stuff, it just keeps accumulating, and then it's the source of energy for the next fire.
5: Historically, California forests saw a lot more fires, lower intensity fires that cleared out the underbrush. That changed when Native American tribes were forced from their land because fire is a tool they use to manage the ecosystem. In the 1930s, the Forest Service also started putting out every fire it could. All that built-up vegetation can fuel extreme fires, ones that kill trees and spread to communities. So Herto and his colleagues started making a plan to clear it out.
6: We all knew that this is what the forest needed.
5: They planned a prescribed burn, a fire that's set on purpose during the cooler months. But Herto says planning with the Forest Service dragged on. And then, last August, lightning sparked the Garnet Fire. It raced through the Tea Kettle Forest in one day. Herto went back to see the damage afterwards.
6: I broke down and cried 5 times that day. You know, it was a pretty rough thing to see.
5: The Forest Service did not respond to questions about the prescribed burn. Herto says what happened to Tea Kettle isn't an isolated example. Around the country, far more controlled burning needs to happen.
6: The clock was ticking. We've got relatively limited time to do the work that needs to be done.
5: The Forest Service has long said prescribed burns are a priority. But in 2025, the first year of Trump's current term, the agency reduced vegetation on much less acreage than the year before, almost 1.5 million acres less. That's according to an analysis of agency data by NPR, as well as the nonprofit Grassroots Wildland Firefighters. The biggest decline was in prescribed burning. The Forest Service burned only about half as much acreage in 2025 compared to the two previous years. In a statement, the Forest Service says the drop was due to staff being occupied fighting fires and because conditions weren't right for doing burns in the southeast. But as of last summer, the agency lost more than 5,000 employees, part of the Trump administration's efforts to reduce the size of government. That's concerned Senate Democrats like Ron Wyden of Oregon.
7: These infernos are not your grandfather's fires. They're bigger and they're hotter. And we need to address this critical preparedness gap.
5: He pressed Forest Service Chief Tom Schultz on that in a congressional hearing last year. Schultz responded that the agency had hired firefighters.
8: So in terms of firefighting capacity, we're there. So we've not made any changes to our resource availability this year.
5: But that doesn't necessarily fix the staffing gap. Bobby Scopa is vice president of Grassroots Wildland Firefighters, an advocacy group for federal firefighters. She says vegetation projects require other Forest Service staff to do contracts and permitting.
9: There's a lot of people who help the fire organization get the work done that aren't firefighters. So we knew that there was a lot of disruption in the system. We were hearing about it from our members.
5: When the Forest Service does less prescribed burning, Scopa says, it just sets the stage for even more extreme fires in the future. Lauren Sommer, NPR News.
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11: It's 6:43. 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The Trump administration claims it has cut VA staff while also shortening wait times for care. Is that something too good to be true? Well, in 10 minutes on Morning Edition, you'll hear about a new study that shows a more complicated picture with longer wait times in several key areas. Across the Northwest, sunny skies today, and it will be very warm. Some places even breaking into hot territory. Highs today mainly in the mid-70s to mid-80s, but the Tri-Cities will reach the upper 80s.
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11: You're listening to Northwest Public Broadcasting. Doug Wilson, the senior pastor of Christ Church, recently held a town hall in Moscow, Idaho. His leadership of Christ Church has received more attention as Pete Hegseth, the U.S. Defense Secretary, has been tied to Wilson's movement. NWPB's senior correspondent Anna King sat down with Tracy Simmons of Faves News to discuss the pastor's newest push to increase his church's membership.
17: Tracy, it's such a pleasure to have you here. You live just 8 miles from Doug Wilson in Pullman, Washington. What is it like to cover someone who's essentially your neighbor?
18: Yeah, like you said, Pullman and Moscow are very close to each other. And so I run into Pastor Wilson quite a bit. Not too long ago, I was out to dinner with my spouse and he was at the table with his spouse right next to us. He's very recognizable because he has this big beard, you know, a bigger guy with a little belly. He is very humble in that he doesn't drive a flashy car. He doesn't have a flashy house. I think he really kind of wants to blend in as much as possible to the community. Kind of a likable guy until you really get into his theology.
17: That's so interesting. And Doug Wilson is the senior pastor at Christ Church in Moscow. What can you tell us about that church?
18: Christ Church is part of the CREC, which is the Communion of Reformed Evangelical Churches. And they actually have a congregation in every single state in the U.S. and as well as some abroad. And really, the church holds to traditional conservative values, and they have had ties to Christian nationalism. There's a few different congregations in Moscow, but the main one, they recently just built a new sanctuary and they've already outgrown it.
17: You were recently at a town hall organized by Christ Church at the University of Idaho. What's the atmosphere like and what did you hear?
18: I covered one of these in 2024 as well, and it was very different. The one in 24 was really just Christ Church wanted to answer honest questions from the community about their organization. And at that one, there were protesters. There were people kind of shouting from the audience, people wearing, you know, pride shirts. And there was standing room only. This time, it was very different. I would say it was about a third full. There were a lot of security. But I have a guess a lot of the people there were members of the church. So when you walk in, you're given a flyer with a QR code and a phone number. So you can use either of those to text in questions. And those questions then go to a moderator, and then they answer questions from there. There has been some criticism that maybe members of the church are throwing out softball questions during those town halls. But this one in particular, they were talking about what does a Christian nationalist church and country look like? Doug Wilson and other pastors from his church will say that Christian nationalism is the idea that the government should be controlled by Christians. So only Christians should hold office, but not any Christian, not mainline Christians or progressive Christians, but Christians tied to his congregation. At the town hall, he and other pastors from the church said that they were kind of slapped with this label. It wasn't one they gave themselves, but that they're owning it and they're running with it. So they are self-identifying as Christian nationalists.
17: So Tracy, CNN and other national outlets have recently been paying more attention to Doug Wilson. Why is he having a moment right now?
18: I think that's largely because of his ties to Pete Hegseth, who belongs to a Christ Church congregation over in D.C. He is having an influence politically in the country, maybe not in Moscow so much, but definitely in D.C.
17: Tracy, what do you want people in the Spokane-Moscow corridor to understand about this story that they might not be getting from national coverage?
18: One of the things I've been trying to do in my coverage is interview locals. So I don't want Doug Wilson and his church to dominate the narrative. I really want to hear from people in town about what they have to say. And it's been interesting because over the years, I would say Moscow residents have become a little more bold and a little more willing to go on the record with me. So I think the story that's being missed is kind of what I said earlier. Christ Church isn't having a lot of success politically at the local level, although they are certainly having success in Boise. And of course, nationally. The other thing that I think is kind of interesting, you see this a lot in the mainstream media talking about how Doug Wilson is Pete Hegseth's pastor. That's actually not true. Pete Hegseth goes to one of his churches, but when I interviewed Pastor Wilson just a couple of months ago, he admitted that he had only met Pete twice.
17: Thank you so much for your coverage and for this discussion, Tracy. It's been a real pleasure to speak with you.
18: Always good to talk with you, Anna.
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2: 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I'm Leila Fadel.
20: And I'm Michelle Martin. Good morning. The VA is America's largest health network. It serves millions of veterans. The Trump administration has cut about 30,000 VA jobs. The VA says after those cuts, timely care for veterans has actually improved. NPR's Quill Lawrence reports on some new data.
21: Cutting thousands of doctors and nurses and other positions that VA has struggled to fill for years, it seems like that would make wait times for care longer.
22: I think we all understand this intuitively.
21: Kayla Williams is an Iraq vet, a VA patient, and to be transparent, a former VA undersecretary in the Biden administration. In a study for the Progressive Vet Voice Foundation, she examined daily wait time data from 21 VA medical centers from last August to February as the cuts played out.
22: There are so many ways to slice and dice the data, and it can be so complicated to look at every single weed. But trying to pull back and look at the forest, wait times increased at 71% of the medical centers and in 64% of the specialties when averaging.
21: Williams found longer wait times in several key specialties, but not across the board. She found, for example, that mental health wait times for individuals stayed roughly the same, though group therapy and PTSD-specific appointments were taking longer. Assistant VA Secretary Pete Kasperowitz took issue with the study, saying it comes from a left-wing organization and dealt only with new patients, which make up just 11% of appointments. He said the sample of 21 medical centers is too small, only 12% of VA facilities. And he said for established patients, average wait times are lower today than they were under the Biden administration for primary, specialty, and mental health care. But the VA hasn't made the data behind those numbers public, even though Democrats on the Senate Veterans Affairs Committee have asked repeatedly, like earlier this year when Connecticut Democrat Richard Blumenthal had this exchange with VA Secretary Doug Collins.
23: Well, then you can see that the wait times have increased to 50, 60, or 70 days.
24: Actually, that's not true. And as of January 21st, the national average for mental health care for new patients is 18.8 days. The national average for established patients is 5.8 days. That is the actual numbers.
23: Well, that is contrary to the information we've been provided, and I'd like facility by facility data on the wait time for mental health care.
21: There are a mountain of vectors that go into figuring out the real report card. Changing veterans' demographics, increased referrals out to private care. Other veterans groups have started projects to download the daily numbers nationwide and figure this out. Alex Rich is a combat vet and data director for another progressive vets group, Common Defense.
25: We would encourage Secretary Collins to release all of the data that he's basing those conclusions on. I think we can have a real conversation about that and identify the spots where veterans and providers need help. And I think that would be an incredibly productive thing.
21: Most experts agree it will take many more months or years to get a real understanding of the consequences of the VA staff cuts. Quill Lawrence, NPR News.
2: The oldest millennials turn 45 this year, people like me, and the oldest Gen Xers are 60. How prepared are they to thrive in the decades ahead? NPR's Allison Aubrey reports on a new tool to help.
26: If you're planning for the future, you've likely been advised to track your retirement savings. But Joe Coughlin, the founder of the MIT Age Lab, says there's more to the equation when it comes to navigating a long life. At a time when the number of centenarians is expected to quadruple, he and his collaborators have developed a comprehensive way to plan for aging. It's called the Longevity Preparedness Index.
0: Unlike one more, shall we say, survey or index out there about how much money you've saved, we want to look at all those big and little things that we take for granted in life. Where are you going to live? What community did you pick? How do you provide care? How will you receive care? Essentially, your social connection.
26: The Longevity Preparedness Index quiz is free online. It takes about 15 minutes to complete. You're asked a series of questions, and a score is determined by your answers across 8 domains, including relationships with family, friends, community, your health, your daily activities. MIT AgeLab researcher Katie Warren is about to walk Matthew Hudak through the survey. She opens the quiz on her computer.
1: So we'll go ahead and get started.
26: Hudak is a financial planner in Orange County, California. He's in his early 60s. He clicks through questions about his neighborhood.
3: My neighborhood has good sidewalks and places for walking. Agree. My neighborhood has many places for social gatherings and activities that I would enjoy. Agree. My neighborhood offers me easy access to a pharmacy. Agree.
26: Hudak is healthy and fit, so it's hard to imagine a day he couldn't drive to pick up a prescription or would need help getting places. Many people just don't anticipate changes that come with aging, so the survey includes uncomfortable questions.
3: So it says, Matthew, in the event you were to need a care provider, do you know who that care provider would be?
26: This question can spark conversation and serve as a reality check of what the future could hold.
3: Watching my 88-year-old dad and my 93-year-old father-in-law, you know, it gives you pause for thought.
26: He says it's better to have your eyes wide open than dig your head in the sand.
3: I'm ready to calculate. 89. That's a good score.
26: The average score is 60 out of 100. The index was developed in tandem with John Hancock, a life insurance company that has introduced a new longevity initiative aimed at helping customers live longer, healthier lives. CEO Brooks Tingle says taking the quiz made him realize his own thinking needed to shift.
4: People make decisions about where they're going to move in quote-unquote retirement that for me might have been driven by how good's the fishing or something. Well, should I be thinking about the quality of healthcare? And then am I going to have friends down there? So I think just the general lack of preparedness struck me.
26: Answering all these questions about life transitions, community, care, and home life can help reveal both challenges and opportunities of the decades ahead. Laura Karstensen directs the Stanford Center on Longevity.
6: We really need to think about how we build societies where the majority of people can arrive at very old age, happy, engaged, and satisfied with their lives.
26: Aging brings unpredictability, of course, but planning for the foreseeable future can help people adapt and hopefully thrive for decades to come. Allison Aubrey, NPR News.
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11: 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Hear about Alabama canceling some of its elections right as they were being voted on. 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
5: Live from NPR News in Washington, I'm Dave Mattingly. U.S. Navy guided missile destroyers and at least two American-flagged commercial ships have moved through the Strait of Hormuz. That's according to U.S. Central Command. CENTCOM says the destroyers are helping to guide commercial ship traffic in the narrow waterway at President Trump's direction. That's despite Iran warning American military vessels to stay out of the strait. CENTCOM is denying Iran's claim that it struck a U.S. naval ship in the strait with two missiles. The National Transportation Safety Board and the FAA are investigating after

0: And so we want to make sure that they are set up with everything that they need in order to trust human kindness and really get the chance to just be dogs.
1: That biomedical research facility recently gave up the animals. This is NPR News from Washington.
2: This is Northwest Public Broadcasting News. I'm Connor Henriksen. Results from the Washington State Health Department's 2025 Healthy Youth Survey were just released. They show modest improvements in the well-being for the state's young people. From news partner KNKX, Anna Marie Yanni has more.
3: The survey has been conducted every 2 years since 2002, skipping the pandemic. Thousands of Washington students between grades 6 and 12 are asked questions about their health and environment. Sarah Mariani is with the State Healthcare Authority. Her focus is on substance use and mental health.
4: There have been instances where youth mental health has worsened. Right now, we're really happy to report that mental health is improving, and we see that in the data.
3: For example, reported anxiety, depression, and suicidal ideation are trending downwards.
4: 6 in 10 of the 10th graders reported having an adult that they can turn to when they feel sad or hopeless.
3: The 2025 survey also found drug use among Washington youth remains low. I'm Anna Marie Yanni reporting.
2: The suspect in a stabbing attack at Foss High School in Tacoma has been charged, and WPB's Lauren Gallup reports.
5: At a Friday afternoon hearing, the suspect, who is a minor, was charged with 4 counts of assault in the first degree. Judge Karen Ladenburg presided over the hearing.
6: Do you understand that the charges against you, there are 4 counts of assault in the first degree with a deadly weapon enhancement?
5: The suspect pled not guilty to all charges. The incident occurred at Foss High School on Thursday afternoon. The suspect is a student there. 4 other students and a security guard, as well as the suspect, were all injured. 2 students underwent surgery to treat their injuries. The judge set bail at $750,000. The suspect's family was present at the hearing and declined to comment to media. In Tacoma, I'm Lauren Gallup.
2: NWPB News.

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1: Fewer Americans are earning a living wage. A new report from Dayforce and the Living Wage Institute found that just over half of full-time workers earn enough to provide for themselves and for their families. Hear more about this in 10 minutes on the Marketplace Morning Report. Across the Northwest, sunny and very warm. Highs mainly in the mid-70s to mid-80s. The Tri-Cities, though, will reach the upper 80s. Northwest Public Broadcasting's license holder, the Washington State University Board of Regents, will hold a virtual meeting May 7th. There's more information on the agenda and meeting schedules at regents.wsu.edu.
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5: Good morning, I'm Layla Faldin. 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Woodhouse might say, much obliged, Jeeves. It's Morning Edition.
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1: 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According to the CDC, if you're a person of Native American descent, you're almost three times more likely to have type 2 diabetes than a white adult. But many regional tribes now offer diabetes management programs to help their patients fight those odds. NWPB's Rachel Sun reports from Nimiipuu Health in Lapway, Idaho.
7: For years, McCoy Altman kept a pair of pants in his closet that he never wore.
8: And I could barely like squeeze my leg into them, you know. And I thought, oh, I'll just keep these, maybe one day, you know, I'll lose weight.
7: Altman had yo-yo dieted for years, he says. He developed prediabetes, and at his heaviest, his size started to make daily life difficult.
8: I have three daughters, so being active, they're in dance and karate, and so being able to be part of that with them and even like tying your shoes, you know, I remember when I was at my biggest, you know, trying to tie my shoes and get out of breath.
7: Last year, Altman became one of the first participants in a diabetes management pilot program at the Nez Perce Tribe's Nimiipuu Health Clinic. The program offered comprehensive support, cooking classes, medication management, and group fitness, plus access to behavioral health support and wellness education. Months later, when the town hosted a 5K, Altman was there, about 80 pounds lighter.
8: So me and my oldest daughter ran in that 5K.
7: Julie Keller is a dietitian at the clinic. She says learning how to take better care of your body can be hard. She recalled one cooking class in the first pilot where patients were supposed to cook quinoa.
9: Our quinoa story is probably the funniest. So I had quinoa that we were cooking in it because I knew it had been distributed. And I had five different people come to my office and tell me that they'd put it out in a bowl for squirrels because they had no idea what to do with it.
7: Keller says education is a big part of the diabetes management program. Their first 16-week pilot showed major early improvements for patients. That included 17 out of 19 patients losing weight and about half seeing a reduction in their hemoglobin A1C levels. That is, the measure of blood sugar over time used to diagnose diabetes. Native American people face a much higher rate of type 2 diabetes than the general population. One reason is that historically, reservation allotments and federal policies often limited access to traditional whole foods in favor of processed rations like flour, lard, and sugar.
8: I don't know if you've ever had fry bread. You know, people like consider that traditional food, but it's not. It's just from what was given to us, and we made what we could.
7: Marissa Verducci is Nimupu Health's diabetes program coordinator. She says food insecurity also makes diabetes management harder. Many tribal communities are in food deserts, so the food you can buy costs more.
10: I think that our closest grocery store is 16 miles away, other than Valley Foods, so that does make it harder to make those healthier choices.
7: Shannon Turner, another patient who went through the pilot program, says she's off her diabetes medication because she doesn't need it anymore. She says the mental health support and culturally informed guidance was especially helpful.
11: Culturally, our community, we eat. Events are surrounded by food. When you go to a powwow, you feed everybody. Like, that's what we're supposed to do. I think what the program has really focused and helped is that we can still do those things, but we can do them in a healthier way.
7: Nimupu Health isn't the only tribal clinic to find success. At the Confederated Tribes of the Umatilla Indian Reservation's Yellow Hawk Clinic, patient data showed those enrolled between 2019 and 2023 achieved improvements in hemoglobin A1C values over time. A 2020 report to Congress on the Special Diabetes Program for Indians, which funds both of those clinics' programs, showed that average blood sugar levels at Native American health programs decreased by an average of 10% over roughly two decades. Reporting in Lapway, Idaho, I'm Rachel Sun.
1: 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Hear about the redistricting effort in Louisiana that has canceled some races that were already being voted on. That's in 15 minutes on Morning Edition.
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0: Five Healthy Youth survey were just released. They show modest improvements in the well-being for the state's young people. From news partner KNKX, Anna Marie Yanni has more.
1: The survey has been conducted every 2 years since 2002, skipping the pandemic. Thousands of Washington students between grades 6 and 12 are asked questions about their health and environment. Sarah Mariani is with the State Healthcare Authority. Her focus is on substance use and mental health.
2: There have been instances where youth mental health has worsened. Right now, we're really happy to report that mental health is improving, and we see that in the data.
1: For example, reported anxiety, depression, and suicidal ideation are trending downwards.
2: 6 in 10 of the 10th graders reported having an adult that they can turn to when they feel sad or hopeless.
1: The 2025 survey also found drug use among Washington youth remains low. I'm Anna Marie Yanni reporting.
0: The suspect in a stabbing attack at Foss High School in Tacoma has been charged, and WPB's Lauren Gallup reports.
3: At a Friday afternoon hearing, the suspect, who is a minor, was charged with 4 counts of assault in the first degree. Judge Karen Ladenburg presided over the hearing.
4: Do you understand that the charges against you, there are 4 counts of assault in the first degree with a deadly weapon enhancement?
3: The suspect pled not guilty to all charges. The incident occurred at Foss High School on Thursday afternoon. The suspect is a student there. 4 other students and a security guard, as well as the suspect, were all injured. 2 students underwent surgery to treat their injuries. The judge set bail at $750,000. The suspect's family was present at the hearing and declined to comment to media. In Tacoma, I'm Lauren Gallup.
0: 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The latest ones are there on the front page, including a look at how tribal communities are helping their members deal with diabetes.
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6: This is Morning Edition from NPR News. I'm Michelle Martin.
7: And I'm Leila Faldin. Spirit Airlines has flown for the last time. The ultra-low-cost carrier ceased operations over the weekend after more than 33 years. So what does that mean for the U.S. airline industry, and what happens to Spirit's former customers? NPR transportation correspondent Joel Rose has been following the story and joins us now. Good morning, Joel.
8: Hey, good morning.
7: Okay, so first of all, what's going to happen to people who had tickets to fly on Spirit?
8: Spirit says the majority of those people who bought a ticket directly from them with a credit or debit card have already been refunded, and 1,500 crew members have been returned to their home bases as of Sunday evening. Of course, those refunds are not going to get you back home if you were stranded when Spirit ceased operations early Saturday morning. Some other airlines are offering special rescue fares, capping their fares for customers who were holding Spirit tickets. Those are only available for a limited time, and the details are going to vary by airline.
7: What's the longer-term impact on the industry likely to be?
8: It could be good for Spirit's competitors. We've already seen one carrier, JetBlue, announce more flights at Spirit's former hub in Fort Lauderdale, Florida. But there is concern that Spirit's demise will lead to higher fares. Spirit was only the 9th largest carrier in the U.S. by seats, though consumer advocates say that low-cost carriers help to keep prices down on any route they fly because just their very presence in the market forces the bigger airlines to offer more competitive fares. I talked about this with William McGee. He's a senior fellow at the American Economic Liberties Project, which is a left-leaning nonprofit in Washington, D.C.
9: What a lot of people don't understand is you do not have to fly a small carrier in order to benefit from its presence, because they will bring down the big guy's fares.
8: So now that Spirit is not flying anymore, fares may go up on those routes that it flew, and not just for Spirit's customers, but for everyone.
7: So why did Spirit go out of business?
8: It could not overcome this toxic combination of higher fuel costs

0: and deeper problems with its business model. Spirit was a pioneer of the ultra low cost business model, where airlines keep their fares way down by stripping away the amenities that travelers had previously taken for granted and then charging extra for them. But then the big legacy carriers created their own versions of those basic economy fares, and Spirit had a hard time competing. I talked about this with Shai Gilad. He's a former airline pilot, now professor of management at Georgetown University.
1: When you're a low-cost carrier, by definition, you're relying on having a cost advantage, and they just don't have that anymore.
0: Spirit tried to merge with a bigger airline, JetBlue, in 2023, but the Department of Justice opposed that merger and it was blocked in court. Spirit also sought a last-minute bailout from the Trump administration, but no deal materialized.
2: And how much did higher fuel prices contribute to Spirit's demise?
0: The company's CEO says they mattered a lot. CEO Dave Davis talked to the Wall Street Journal after the company ceased operations. Davis said Spirit was trying to emerge from bankruptcy, and he says the company's plan could have worked, but the rising cost of jet fuel forced Spirit to burn through cash faster than expected, and it just ran out of money. The price of jet fuel in the U.S. has surged about 70% since the beginning of the war with Iran. This is a challenge across the industry. Airlines are trying to pass the costs along to their customers in the forms of higher fares and bag fees, but that may not be enough, especially for other low-cost carriers. In that interview with the Wall Street Journal, Spirit's CEO warned that other airlines could also be in jeopardy because of the high price of jet fuel.
2: NPR's Joel Rose. Thank you, Joel.
0: You're welcome.
3: Wildfire experts see the ingredients developing for a bad fire season. More than half of the U.S. faces drought, and the U.S. Forest Service has done less work to prevent fires. NPR's Lauren Sommer reports.
4: Last fall, Matthew Herto faced the hardest day of his career. For 25 years, he studied a forest in California, part of his research as a forest ecologist at the University of New Mexico. It's called the Tea Kettle Experimental Forest because it's protected by the Forest Service for research.
5: There are individual trees that I would go back and visit every year, you know, these big, gorgeous sugar pines and Jeffrey pines.
4: But Herto says the forest was pretty overgrown. It hadn't had a major fire since 1865.
5: So all that dead vegetation like pine needles and small branches and stuff, it just keeps accumulating, and then it's the source of energy for the next fire.
4: Historically, California forests saw a lot more fires, lower intensity fires that cleared out the underbrush. That changed when Native American tribes were forced from their land because fire is a tool they use to manage the ecosystem. In the 1930s, the Forest Service also started putting out every fire it could. All that built-up vegetation can fuel extreme fires, ones that kill trees and spread to communities. So Herto and his colleagues started making a plan to clear it out.
5: We all knew that this is what the forest needed.
4: They planned a prescribed burn, a fire that's set on purpose during the cooler months. But Herto says planning with the Forest Service dragged on. And then, last August, lightning sparked the Garnet Fire. It raced through the Tea Kettle Forest in one day. Herto went back to see the damage afterwards.
5: I broke down and cried five times that day. You know, it was a pretty rough thing to see.
4: The Forest Service did not respond to questions about the prescribed burn. Herto says what happened to Tea Kettle isn't an isolated example. Around the country, far more controlled burning needs to happen.
5: The clock was ticking. We've got relatively limited time to do the work that needs to be done.
4: The Forest Service has long said prescribed burns are a priority. But in 2025, the first year of Trump's current term, the agency reduced vegetation on much less acreage than the year before, almost 1.5 million acres less. That's according to an analysis of agency data by NPR, as well as the nonprofit Grassroots Wildland Firefighters. The biggest decline was in prescribed burning. The Forest Service burned only about half as much acreage in 2025 compared to the two previous years. In a statement, the Forest Service says the drop was due to staff being occupied fighting fires and because conditions weren't right for doing burns in the Southeast. But as of last summer, the agency lost more than 5,000 employees, part of the Trump administration's efforts to reduce the size of government. That's concerned Senate Democrats like Ron Wyden of Oregon.
6: These infernos are not your grandfather's fires. They're bigger and they're hotter. And we need to address this critical preparedness gap.
4: He pressed Forest Service Chief Tom Schultz on that in a congressional hearing last year. Schultz responded that the agency had hired firefighters.
7: So in terms of firefighting capacity, we're there. So we've not made any changes to our resource availability this year.
4: But that doesn't necessarily fix the staffing gap. Bobby Scopa is vice president of Grassroots Wildland Firefighters, an advocacy group for federal firefighters. She says vegetation projects require other Forest Service staff to do contracts and permitting.
8: There's a lot of people who help the fire organization get the work done that aren't firefighters. So we knew that there was a lot of disruption in the system. We were hearing about it from our members.
4: When the Forest Service does less prescribed burning, Scopa says, it just sets the stage for even more extreme fires in the future. Lauren Sommer, NPR News.
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9: It's 8:43. You're listening to Northwest Public Broadcasting. The Trump administration claims it has cut VA staff, but also shortened wait times for care. Does that sound too good to be true? Well, in 10 minutes on Morning Edition, you'll hear about a new study that shows a more complicated picture with longer wait times in several key areas. Across the Northwest, sunny skies today and very warm. Some places, even hot, I'd say. Highs mainly in the mid-70s to mid-80s, but if you're around the Tri-Cities, highs could reach the upper 80s.
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13: 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It's Morning Edition.
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9: You're listening to Northwest Public Broadcasting. Doug Wilson, the senior pastor of Christ Church, recently held a town hall in Moscow, Idaho. His leadership of Christ Church has received more attention as Pete Hegseth, the U.S. Defense Secretary, has been tied to Wilson's movement. NWPB's senior correspondent Anna King sat down with Tracy Simmons of Faves News to discuss the pastor's newest push to increase his church's membership.
15: Tracy, it's such a pleasure to have you here. You live just 8 miles from Doug Wilson in Pullman, Washington. What is it like to cover someone who's essentially your neighbor?
16: Yeah, like you said, Pullman and Moscow are very close to each other. And so I run into Pastor Wilson quite a bit. Not too long ago, I was out to dinner with my spouse, and he was at the table with his spouse right next to us. He's very recognizable because he has this big beard, you know, a bigger guy with a little belly. He is very humble in that he doesn't drive a flashy car. He doesn't have a flashy house. I think he really kind of wants to blend in as much as possible to the community. Kind of a likable guy until you really get into his theology.
15: That's so interesting. And Doug Wilson is the senior pastor at Christ Church in Moscow. What can you tell us about that church?
16: Christ Church is part of the CREC, which is the Communion of Reformed Evangelical Churches. And they actually have a congregation in every single state in the U.S. and as well as some abroad. And really, the church holds to traditional conservative values, and they have had ties to Christian nationalism. There's a few different congregations in Moscow, but the main one, they recently just built a new sanctuary and they've already outgrown it.
15: You were recently at a town hall organized by Christ Church at the University of Idaho. What's the atmosphere like and what did you hear?
16: I covered one of these in 2024 as well, and it was very different. The one in 24 was really just Christ Church wanted to answer honest questions from the community about their organization. And at that one, there were protesters. There were people kind of shouting from the audience, people wearing, you know, pride shirts. And there was standing room only. This time, it was very different. I would say it was about a third full. There were a lot of security. But I have a guess a lot of the people there were members of the church. So when you walk in, you're given a flyer with a QR code and a phone number. So you can use either of those to text in questions. And those questions then go to a moderator, and then they answer questions from there. There has been some criticism that maybe members of the church are throwing out softball questions during those town halls. But this one in particular, they were talking about what does a Christian nationalist church and country look like? Doug Wilson and other pastors from his church will say that Christian nationalism is the idea that the government should be controlled by Christians. So only Christians should hold office, but not any Christian, not mainline Christians or progressive Christians, but Christians tied to his congregation. At the town hall, he and other pastors from the church said that they were kind of slapped with this label. It wasn't one they gave themselves, but that they're owning it and they're running with it. So they are self-identifying as Christian nationalists.
15: So Tracy, CNN and other national outlets have recently been paying more attention to Doug Wilson. Why is he having a moment right now?
16: I think that's largely because of his ties to Pete Hegseth, who belongs to a Christ Church congregation over in D.C. He is having an influence politically in the country, maybe not in Moscow so much, but definitely in D.C.
15: Tracy, what do you want people in the Spokane-Moscow corridor to understand about this story that they might not be getting from national coverage?
16: One of the things I've been trying to do in my coverage is interview locals. So I don't want Doug Wilson and his church to dominate the narrative. I really want to hear from people in town about what they have to say. And it's been interesting because over the years, I would say Moscow residents have become a little more bold and a little more willing to go on the record with me. So I think the story that's being missed is kind of what I said earlier. Christ Church isn't having a lot of success politically at the local level, although they are certainly having success in Boise. And of course, nationally. The other thing that I think is kind of interesting, you see this a lot in the mainstream media talking about how Doug Wilson is Pete Hegseth's pastor. That's actually not true. Pete Hegseth goes to one of his churches, but when I interviewed Pastor Wilson just a couple of months ago, he admitted that he had only met Pete twice.
15: Thank you so much for your coverage and for this discussion, Tracy. It's been a real pleasure to speak with you.
16: Always good to talk with you, Anna.
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2: 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I'm Leila Fadel.
3: And I'm Michelle Martin. Good morning. The VA is America's largest health network. It serves millions of veterans. The Trump administration has cut about 30,000 VA jobs. The VA says after those cuts, timely care for veterans has actually improved. NPR's Quill Lawrence reports on some new data.
19: Cutting thousands of doctors and nurses and other positions that VA has struggled to fill for years, it seems like that would make wait times for care longer.
20: I think we all understand this intuitively.
19: Kayla Williams is an Iraq vet, a VA patient, and to be transparent, a former VA undersecretary in the Biden administration. In a study for the Progressive Vet Voice Foundation, she examined daily wait time data from 21 VA medical centers from last August to February as the cuts played out.
20: There are so many ways to slice and dice the data, and it can be so complicated to look at every single weed. But trying to pull back and look at the forest, wait times increased at 71% of the medical centers and in 64% of the specialties when averaging.
19: Williams found longer wait times in several key specialties, but not across the board. She found, for example, that mental health wait times for individuals stayed roughly the same, though group therapy and PTSD-specific appointments were taking longer. Assistant VA Secretary Pete Kasperowitz took issue with the study, saying it comes from a left-wing organization and dealt only with new patients, which make up just 11% of appointments. He said the sample of 21 medical centers is too small, only 12% of VA facilities. And he said for established patients, average wait times are lower today than they were under the Biden administration for primary, specialty, and mental health care. But the VA hasn't made the data behind those numbers public, even though Democrats on the Senate Veterans Affairs Committee have asked repeatedly, like earlier this year when Connecticut Democrat Richard Blumenthal had this exchange with VA Secretary Doug Collins.
21: Well, then you can see that the wait times have increased and sometimes to 50, 60, or 70 days.
22: Actually, that's not true. And as of January 21st, the national average for mental health care for new patients is 18.8 days. The national average for established patients is 5.8 days. That is the actual numbers.
21: Well, that is contrary to the information we've been provided. And I'd like facility by facility data on the wait time for mental health care.
19: There are a mountain of vectors that go into figuring out the real report card. Changing veterans' demographics, increased referrals out to private care. Other veterans groups have started projects to download the daily numbers nationwide and figure this out. Alex Rich is a combat vet and data director for another progressive vets group, Common Defense.
23: We would encourage Secretary Collins to release all of the data that he's basing those conclusions on. I think we can have a real conversation about that and identify the spots where veterans and providers need help. And I think that would be an incredibly productive thing.
19: Most experts agree it will take many more months or years to get a real understanding of the consequences of the VA staff cuts. Quill Lawrence, NPR News.
2: The oldest millennials turn 45 this year, people like me, and the oldest Gen Xers are 60. How prepared are they to thrive in the decades ahead? NPR's Allison Aubrey reports on a new tool to help.
24: If you're planning for the future, you've likely been advised to track your retirement savings. But Joe Coughlin, the founder of the MIT Age Lab, says there's more to the equation when it comes to navigating a long life. At a time when the number of centenarians is expected to quadruple, he and his collaborators have developed a comprehensive way to plan for aging. It's called the Longevity Preparedness Index.
25: Unlike one more, shall we say, survey or index out there about how much money you've saved, we want to look at all those big and little things that we take for granted in life. Where are you going to live? What community did you pick? How do you provide care? How will you receive care? Essentially, your social connection.
24: The Longevity Preparedness Index quiz is free online. It takes about 15 minutes to complete. You're asked a series of questions, and a score is determined by your answers across 8 domains, including relationships with family, friends, community, your health, your daily activities. MIT Age Lab researcher Katie Warren is about to walk Matthew Hudak through the survey. She opens the quiz on her computer.
26: So we'll go ahead and get started.
24: Hudak is a financial planner in Orange County, California. He's in his early 60s. He clicks through questions about his neighborhood.
27: My neighborhood has good sidewalks and places for walking. Agree. My neighborhood has many places for social gatherings and activities that I would enjoy. Agree. My neighborhood offers me easy access to a pharmacy. Agree.
24: Hudak is healthy and fit, so it's hard to imagine a day he couldn't drive to pick up a prescription or would need help getting places. Many people just don't anticipate changes that come with aging, so the survey includes uncomfortable questions.
27: So it says, Matthew, in the event you were to need a care provider, do you know who that care provider would be?
24: This question can spark conversation and serve as a reality check of what the future could hold.
27: Watching my 88-year-old dad and my 93-year-old father-in-law, you know, it gives you pause for thought.
24: He says it's better to have your eyes wide open than dig your head in the sand.
27: I'm ready to calculate. 89, that's a good score.
24: The average score is 60 out of 100. The index was developed in tandem with John Hancock, a life insurance company that has introduced a new longevity initiative aimed at helping customers live longer, healthier lives. CEO Brooks Tingle says taking the quiz made him realize his own thinking needed to shift.
0: People make decisions about where they're going to move in quote-unquote retirement that for me might have been driven by how good's the fishing or something. Well, should I be thinking about the quality of healthcare? And then, am I going to have friends down there? So I think just the general lack of preparedness struck me.
24: Answering all these questions about life transitions, community, care, and home life can help reveal both challenges and opportunities of the decades ahead. Laura Karstensen directs the Stanford Center on Longevity.
1: We really need to think about how we build societies where the majority of people can arrive at very old age, happy, engaged, and satisfied with their lives.
24: Aging brings unpredictability, of course, but planning for the foreseeable future can help people adapt and hopefully thrive for decades to come. Allison Aubrey, NPR News.
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17: 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On the classical service, well, classical music with Jed Greenhalgh is just ahead.

Music there by Rob Grant, Moonrise Over the Ocean. A performance there by the Budapest Art Orchestra with Rob Grant on piano and Ryan Monroe on electric bass. This is the classical service of NWPB. Thanks so much for tuning in. Wishing you a marvelous Monday morning. I'm Jed Greenhalgh, in for Steve Reeder today. It's good to be with you. Coming up next is the 14th Symphony in A Major by Luigi Boccherini, an early classical composer that was born in Italy and a virtuoso cellist. Boccherini spent a time working for the royal courts in Spain until he had some disagreements with the king. After refusing to change part of one of his compositions to the liking of the king, he was promptly released from royal service, but continued to compose after that to great success. Performing Boccherini's Symphony No. 14, this is the London Festival Orchestra, conducted by Ross Popel.

That's Ross Popel with the London Festival Orchestra performing some Boccherini for your spirits this morning, Symphony No. 14 in A Major. More concert music on the horizon, another symphony later this hour, and before that, and coming up next, is a bit of chamber music from the mind of Franz Schubert. Schubert's String Quartet No. 2 in C Major, performed by the Kodály Quartet.

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A performance there of the Kodai Quartet of String Quartet No. 2 in C Major by Franz Schubert. Coming up now to bring you close to the 10 o'clock hour this morning is a bit of music from the late Romantic and 20th century Australian composer Alfred Hill. His Sixth Symphony, subtitled Celtic in B-flat major, performed here by the Melbourne Symphony Orchestra conducted by Wilfred Lamont.

You recently heard the symphonic compositional stylings of Australia's Alfred Hill, Symphony No. 6, Celtic in B-flat major. That recording captured back in 1983 of the Melbourne Symphony Orchestra led by Wilfred Lamont. Thanks so much for listening to NWPB. The music of Felix Mendelssohn will be joining you very soon.

Misha Maisky on cello and Sergio Tiempo on piano, performing Felix Mendelssohn's On Wings of Song, the second of his six songs for voice and piano. A gentle start to the 10 o'clock hour right here on the classical service of NWPB. Thanks for tuning in. It's so good to have you here. I'm Jed Greenhalgh, in for Steve Reeder this morning. And now some music for children by Edward Elgar, the second of his Wand of Youth suites here, performed by the Ulster Orchestra under the conductive leadership of Bryden Thompson.

0: Bryden Thompson's Ulster Orchestra. That's Edward Elgar's Wand of Youth Suite No. 2, a work that was first performed in 1908. The music was drawn from material written by Elgar in his youth and orchestrated 40 years or so later.
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0: Moving backward in time now from Edward Elgar and embracing the music of George Frideric Handel coming up next. Music for the Royal Fireworks. This is Kurt Richter conducting the London Symphony Orchestra.

a suite for wind instruments there composed by George Frideric Handel back in 1749 under the contract of George II of Great Britain for the fireworks in London's Green Park that year. That music celebrated the end of the War of the Austrian Succession. And now turning attention to some symphonic music written by a great piano virtuoso of the Romantic era, coming up next is Franz Liszt's Hungarian Fantasy. Russell Stranger here conducting the Royal Philharmonic Orchestra featuring Earl Wilde on piano.

Pianist Earl Wilde with the Royal Philharmonic Orchestra, led by Russell Stranger. Music there by Franz Liszt. His Hungarian Fantasy for solo piano and orchestra. Thanks so much for tuning in to your local public broadcasting station. This is the classical service of NWPB. It's wonderful to have you here. Later, at 11, you'll be hearing music from the mind of Erik Satie, some solo piano music. But before that, and coming up next, bringing you up to that 11 o'clock hour, is a bit of music from Prokofiev. Prokofiev's Romeo and Juliet, performed here by Duo Concertante.

Pascal Vrochet on piano performing Satie's Nocturne No. 1. On the tail end of this Monday morning, the 4th of May, you find yourself listening to the Classical Service of Northwest Public Broadcasting. Hello and welcome. Wishing you a wonderful pending afternoon, I'm Jed Greenhalgh, in for Steve Reeder today. It's good to be with you. Up now is one of the 27 piano concertos composed by Mozart, specifically the second one in B-flat major here. This is Thomas Crawford conducting the orchestra of the Old Fairfield Academy, featuring Malcolm Bilson on forte piano.

0: Mozart's second piano concerto in B-flat major. You just heard the orchestra of the Old Fairfield Academy and Malcolm Bilson on forte piano, led by Thomas Crawford.
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0: And up now is one of the string quartets from Dmitri Shostakovich. Following his hospitalization in a neurological unit in January of 1965, Shostakovich started to write String Quartet No. 11 in F minor as a dedication to the memory of a close friend of Shostakovich's that had passed away. This work is a strange, cryptic, but closely knit suite of seven connected miniatures. Although it shares the melancholic, bitter, and dissonant tones characteristic of the later quartets, it stands apart from them and the previous quartets by initially giving a feeling of fragmentation. In this work, organic flow seems at first to be missing, as if emphasizing the disruption that a death can cause a person. Harmonics are incomplete, fugues are blocked, and, quote, wrong notes are played. What binds the movements of the quartet together is a single motif played by the cello in the introduction, which is developed in each of the following movements. So at any moment, if you're listening to this piece and feel a bit lost, listen for that cello and try and identify that tune. Shostakovich's 11th String Quartet in F minor here, as performed by the Pacifica Quartet.

The Pacifica Quartet, performing the 11th string quartet from the mind of Dmitri Shostakovich. That recording captured back in 2012. And bringing you close to the noon hour today is the music of Ludwig van Beethoven, his third violin sonata in E-flat major here, performed by Isaac Stern on violin and Eugene Istomin on piano.

Isaac Stern and Eugene Istomin on violin and piano, respectively. That's Beethoven's third violin sonata, the one in E-flat major. Thanks so much for listening to NWPB. The next music you'll be listening to here on the Classical Service comes from Caroline Shaw.

the Ataka String Quartet, the So Percussion Ensemble, and the choir Roomful of Teeth coming together for music by Caroline Shaw, The Mona Lisa. This is the Classical Service of Northwest Public Broadcasting. Thank you so much for tuning in. I'm Jed Greenhalgh, in for Steve Reeder today. And now you'll be joined by the music of Robert Schumann. Schumann's Overture, Scherzo, and Finale here, performed by the Philharmonia Orchestra, conducted by Christian Thielemann.

0: Robert Schumann's Overture, Scherzo, and Finale, as performed by the Philharmonia Orchestra under the conductive leadership of Christian Thielemann.
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0: And up now comes the final book of Hungarian dances published by Johannes Brahms, which includes Hungarian dances numbers 15 through 21, performed here by Jara Tal and Andreas Grothausen.

Some piano literature there from Johannes Brahms. Hungarian Dances, number 15 through 21. That's the fourth book of Hungarian Dances. Performing the book was Yara Tal and Andreas Grothausen. And bringing you up to the 1 o'clock hour now is some music inspired by some popular Irish folk tunes. A piano trio by Frank Martin here, performed by the Borodin Trio.

That is a piano trio built on popular Irish folk tunes by Frank Martin. The Borodin Trio performing that work.

0: That's called Walking the Gangplank from 8.5 by Nino Rota. La Passerelle di Adio, which is actually the farewell catwalk. I think I called it the farewell cakewalk before we actually heard the music. I must have a dessert on the brain. That was Riccardo Muti conducting Orchestra of La Scala Milan. Coming up, a short symphony by Louis Theodore Gouvy.
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1: 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I'm Mary Louise Kelly.
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5: Live from NPR News in Culver City, California, I'm Dwayne Brown. U.S. forces got two American flag merchant ships through the vital Strait of Hormuz today as Iran opened fire on U.S. warships and commercial vessels. Meanwhile, the United Arab Emirates says it sustained at least four airstrikes today from Iran. NPR's Dia Hadid has more.
6: The UAE engaged its air defense systems twice, the first time since a ceasefire was called between Israel, Iran, and the U.S. in early April. The announcement came as U.S. Central Command said its forces were assisting efforts to restore transit for commercial shipping and said two U.S.-flagged vessels had crossed the strait. Iran's military command warned it would respond if any vessels tried to leave without their coordination. The Emirates supports Israel and America's war on Iran, and it appeared Iran targeted the country as punishment for U.S. efforts to defy Iran's blockade of the strait. Even as tensions continue, Iran and the U.S. are exchanging proposals to end the war. Dia Hadid, NPR News.
5: The Supreme Court has put a temporary stay on a lower court ruling in Louisiana last week that sought to restrict male access to the abortion pill mifepristone. That pill has been challenged by conservative states and anti-abortion groups since the high court reversed the federal right to abortion more than 4 years ago. NPR's Selena Simmons-Duffin says patients have been using telemedicine to successfully get around the federal ban.
7: When Roe v. Wade was overturned in 2022, this rules change became extremely important. It helped create a system that has allowed medication to be mailed to residents in states with bans. And that's a big part of the reason why the number of abortions nationally has not gone down at all, despite all of the state bans.
5: The court preserving the status quo for now as it considers the next move in the case. 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
8: I'm Marino Probert, and this is news on NWPB. This is the week when candidates must sign up in order to run for office in Washington state. That deadline is heating up the court battle over appropriate qualifications for sheriff candidates. KUOW's Amy Radel has more.
9: This year, state legislators made elected sheriffs subject to the same requirements as appointed chiefs of police. That includes work experience and background checks. Sheriffs say the new law violates their right to free speech by mandating reviews of their social media and affiliations with, quote, extremist organizations. Last week, a Thurston County judge granted the sheriff's request to put the law on hold until after candidate filing week. The Attorney General's office is defending the law. Lawyers for the state asked the Washington Supreme Court to enforce the new requirements for sheriff candidates. Otherwise, they said, candidates will be able to file without having to meet qualifications that the legislature deemed crucial, and any decision in the state's favor would be too late. I'm Amy Radel reporting.
8: An old aluminum smelter has sat abandoned on the Columbia River's banks for two decades. Now, energy developers could help fast-track part of the cleanup. NWPB's senior environmental correspondent Courtney Flatt explains.
10: Energy developers plan to use part of the Goldendale aluminum smelter for a massive project that could store enough energy to power a city the size of Seattle. But first, they have to get rid of toxic soil and groundwater. Developers will help pay for that at the old site. They'll also provide extra staff and equipment. Washington regulators say that will speed up the work. Emily Tasaka is a spokesperson for the Department of Ecology.
11: This cleanup needs to happen regardless of what development happens on the site because there are contaminants left over.
10: Contaminants like arsenic, lead, and fluoride. The department has drafted a cleanup plan. Public comment is open through June 16th. I'm Courtney Flatt.
8: It's looking like a sunny start to the week with clear skies, high temperatures in the 70s to low 80s, and some light winds expected throughout the day across the Pacific Northwest. 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
1: You're listening to Northwest Public Broadcasting. I'm Reno Probert. According to the CDC, if you're a person of Native American descent, you're almost three times more likely to have type 2 diabetes than a white adult. But many regional tribes now offer diabetes management programs to help their patients fight those odds. NWPB's Rachel Sun reports from Nemipu Health in Lapway, Idaho.
2: For years, McCoy Altman kept a pair of pants in his closet that he never wore.
3: And I could barely like squeeze my leg into them, you know. And I thought, oh, I'll just keep these. Maybe one day, you know, I'll lose weight.
2: Altman had yo-yo dieted for years, he says. He developed prediabetes, and at his heaviest, his size started to make daily life difficult.
3: I have three daughters, so being active, they're in dance and karate, and so being able to be part of that with them, and even like tying your shoes, you know, I remember I was at my biggest, you know, trying to tie my shoes and get out of breath.
2: Last year, Altman became one of the first participants in a diabetes management pilot program at the Nez Perce Tribe's Nemipu Health Clinic. The program offered comprehensive support, cooking classes, medication management, and group fitness, plus access to behavioral health support and wellness education. Months later, when the town hosted a 5K, Altman was there, about 80 pounds lighter.
3: So me and my oldest daughter ran in that 5K.
2: Julie Keller is a dietitian at the clinic. She says learning how to take better care of your body can be hard. She recalled one cooking class in the first pilot where patients were supposed to cook quinoa.
4: Our quinoa story was probably the funniest. So I had quinoa that we were cooking in it because I knew it had been distributed. And I had five different people come to my office and tell me that they'd put it out in a bowl for squirrels because they had no idea what to do with it.
2: Keller says education is a big part of the diabetes management program. Their first 16-week pilot showed major early improvements for patients. That included 17 out of 19 patients losing weight and about half seeing a reduction in their hemoglobin A1C levels. That is the measure of blood sugar over time used to diagnose diabetes. Native American people face a much higher rate of type 2 diabetes than the general population. One reason is that historically, reservation allotments and federal policies often limited access to traditional whole foods in favor of processed rations like flour, lard, and sugar.
3: I don't know if you've ever had fry bread. You know, people like consider that traditional food, but it's not. It's just from what was given to us, and we made what we could.
2: Marissa Verducci is Nemipu Health's diabetes program coordinator. She says food insecurity also makes diabetes management harder. Many tribal communities are in food deserts, so the food you can buy costs more.
5: I think that our closest grocery store is 16 miles away, other than Valley Foods, so that does make it harder to make those healthier choices.
2: Shannon Turner, another patient who went through the pilot program, says she's off her diabetes medication because she doesn't need it anymore. She says the mental health support and culturally informed guidance was especially helpful.
6: Culturally, our community, we eat. Events are surrounded by food. When you go to a powwow, you feed everybody. Like, that's what we're supposed to do. I think what the program has really focused and helped is that we can still do those things, but we can do them in a healthier way.
2: Nemipu Health isn't the only tribal clinic to find success. At the Confederated Tribes of the Umatilla Indian Reservation's Yellow Hawk Clinic, patient data showed those enrolled between 2019 and 2023 achieved improvements in hemoglobin A1C values over time. A 2020 report to Congress on the Special Diabetes Program for Indians, which funds both of those clinics' programs, showed that average blood sugar levels at Native American health programs decreased by an average of 10% over roughly two decades. Reporting in Lapway, Idaho, I'm Rachel Sun.
1: This story is part of NWPB's efforts to report not just on problems, but on how our communities are seeking solutions. This is All Things Considered on Northwest Public Broadcasting. I'm Reno Probert. Northwest Public Broadcasting's license holder, the Washington State University Board of Regents, will hold a virtual meeting May 7th. There's more information on the agenda and meeting schedules at regents.wsu.edu.
7: The This is really the danger zone of violent populism. And we are now coming up to a pivotal midterm election. And this election, I believe, in the midterms in November, will probably be the most dangerous election in our lifetime.
8: I'm Natalie Kitroev. That's Today on the Daily from the New York Times.
1: The Daily is coming up at 6 right here on NWPB, followed by Marketplace at 6:30. Looking at temperatures across the region, 76 in Moscow, 82 in Walla Walla, 74 in Vancouver, 87 in Moses Lake, and 81 in Spokane. 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
0: 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I'm Mary Louise Kelly.
10: And I'm Ilse Chang. Comedian Ben Palmer specializes in pranks. He once created a website to gather complaints about Cracker Barrel changing its logo. Recently, he had a more controversial idea for a prank: to set up a fake tip line for people to call in and report undocumented immigrants. Now, he wasn't sure he would get that many calls, but it turns out he got hundreds. NPR's Jasmine Garst reports.
11: Ben Palmer says sometimes he needs to take a break from all the calls, which can get pretty intense. Calls reporting immigrant neighbors, immigrant employees, immigrants who are now dating your ex. He posts these calls on his YouTube page. In this one, a man from Boston tells Palmer he was at a Walmart recently and a Hispanic guy looked at his girlfriend.
12: Yeah, I'm not a jealous dude, but I'm a protective dude.
11: He wants the guy deported. If he could, he says, he'd join ICE and do it himself.
12: I'm from Boston. I used to box. I'm not afraid. I'd like a job collecting them.
13: Collecting them? As in, like, the Pokemon?
11: Palmer talks to the caller about the possibility of working in immigration enforcement.
13: First, we want to see, which Pokemon character you could identify most with. How do you identify with Jigglypuff?
11: Jigglypuff, as in the pink Pokemon cartoon character.
12: I have no identity with that, with the gays. As long as they don't bother anybody, that's their business.
13: And see that, when you say that, that kind of reminds me of Squirtle.
11: Palmer is based in Tennessee and often plays these clips in his stand-up act for conservative audiences. He says the material does well, and he hopes it's a sign that he's getting through with humor.
14: But once you start telling people, or it sounds like you're preaching to them, they dig their heels in, and then you don't make any progress. You know, I'm not just preaching to the choir, and I'm still getting through to people in my own little unique way.
11: But some of the prank calls can get pretty dark. Palmer has no way of confirming if his callers are who they say they are. But in this one call, a woman claiming to be a kindergarten teacher in the suburbs calls to report her American-born student's parents. They're from Central America.
15: I just think it's odd, you know? It's just odd for them to even be here.
13: Because you normally see those people where?
15: Like in the city.
13: Got it. Okay. Hispanics out of place. Now in country, not where they belong in city.
11: So much of the act depends on Palmer playing the deadpan bureaucrat who's just taking notes.
13: Sorry, no, I'm just writing this down for my own personal notes, and my supervisor teaches at school, wants kindergarten child's parents deported.
15: You make it sound terrible. You make it sound like it's terrible.
11: ICE has a tip line, and Palmer never claims to be affiliated with DHS or ICE, but the calls are sort of like pulling back the curtain on what the real calls to ICE's tip line might sound like. And Palmer says they're a snapshot of something bigger, a society that has been encouraged to police one another.
14: A lot of people will say that they're doing this not necessarily because they want to, but they feel like it's their duty and they're doing their job. Because that's what they've been called to do. So, you know, whatever messaging that's coming from the top down, it's working on these people.
11: Palmer says he struggled with the kindergarten teacher's call. It made him sad. And of the over a million people who have seen the video on YouTube, many are more enraged than humored. After all, where's the humor in a teacher attempting to get her students' parents sent to an ICE detention center? What's funny about an American child potentially losing his parents to deportation? And Palmer says, ultimately, the humor isn't in what the woman who says she's a teacher wanted to do. It's in how shocked she was when she heard her thoughts read back to her. He ends the call with her like he ends most of his immigration tip line pranks, with a follow-up call in which he pretends he's had the family checked out. They're fine, he tells her. They're documented.
16: So yeah, it's good because we don't have to deport a six-year-old. And yeah, I mean, you know, that little fellow could have been a threat to our national security.
15: Why are you talking to me like this?
16: Say again?
15: Why do you talk to me like this?
11: The jig is up. Kind of. The caller asked to speak to Palmer's manager. She wants to file a complaint. Jasmine Garst, NPR News, New York.
0: NPR Music's Tiny Desk Contest will crown a 2026 winner soon. This week, we're pulling back the curtain a bit, introducing you to the five finalists here on All Things Considered. NPR Music's Robin Hilton is one of the judges.
17: Every year we do this contest, we get so many singer-songwriters, you know, just a person with their guitar. But this year, by far, the standout in that field was an artist from Denver, Colorado, named Lauren Freehoff. This is her fifth time entering the contest, and the song she sent in this year is called One Thing Always Leads to Another.